Now, that was a voice, Mario Lanza. A great what might have been, although, you know what, he did pretty well for himself. And sadly, he seemed to be a little bit self-destructive, and he died quite young. But what a talent. Mario Lanza in Selections from the Student Prince by Zygmunt Romberg. From the movie soundtrack, he sang in the movie. He did not appear in the movie. He was supposed to. But we heard him on tonight's Front Row Center on Classical 101. I'm Christopher Purdy. Nadine Sierra is a beautiful young soprano, somebody you can go and hear in the opera house. She was recently been singing Lucia de Lammermoor in New York and all over the world. And this is a brand new recording of that opera by Donizetti. We're going to hear music from the first act, where we meet Lucia, the daughter of a Scottish family up in the Highlands, who is a little bit unbalanced even when we first meet her. She tells us that she met the man who became her lover in a deep, dark night by a haunted fountain where she sees the ghost of a woman who was long ago murdered by her lover. This is Nadine Sierra in music from the first act of Donizetti's Lucia de Lammermoor, Regnava nel Silenzio, the night reigned silently. And then Quando Rapita in Ecstasy, when I am carried away by ecstasy. Nadine Sierra, mezzo-soprano, Vita Pelapenko is the Nadine Sierra soprano as Lucia, as her attendant Aliza, Vita Pelapenko, the Italian radio and TV orchestra are all conducted by Riccardo Frizza.

Nadine Sierra, beautiful young soprano, is Donizetti's Lucia di Lammermoor in music from the first act of that opera, with mezzo-soprano Vita Pettipenco joining her, and the Italian Radio TV Orchestra, all conducted by Riccardo Frizza. As I said, I like to present singers when I can. You can actually go and hear on this weekly Opera and More program, Front Row Center on Classical 101. I'm Christopher Purdy. Sadly, though, Dmitri Fortsovsky, the wonderful Russian baritone, which one of the most beautiful voices I've ever heard, I was privileged to hear him live a number of times. He also died rather young a few years ago, but left a wonderful bounty of recordings, including one of his last recordings, which is a scene from Russian operas. And we are going to hear music by Anton Rubinstein from The Demon, a wonderful opera from 1871 that Fortsovsky liked to sing in Russia. I don't think he was able to get a production of it outside Russia, although if I had a big checkbook, I would have written a check for it, but I don't, so it didn't happen. But he's joined in this by a young soprano who was a beginner when she made this recording, who is now taking off, called Osmik Grigorian. So we're going to get to hear her as well, and we will hear more from her in future programs. The Demon is written in 1871, and when we meet them in this scene, the demon reveals a tortured soul to a young woman called Tamara and promises her eternal light and a life free of evil. Offers that Tamara is at first afraid to accept, but the demon convinces her and she yields to him, and his kiss kills her. He's deprived of her soul. An angel takes Tamara into paradise, leaving the demon himself to damnation. A little bit of the Faust legend there. This is music by Anton Rubinstein, the finale from The Demon, a seduction, an ascension into heaven, and a death of a demon, with Osmik Grigorian soprano and Dmitri Fortsovsky baritone. The State Academic Chorus and the Helkian Opera Chorus are all conducted by Konstantin Orbelian.

Anton Rubinstein and Nikolai Rubinstein were brothers in 19th century Russia, brother musicians, both pianists and conductors. Anton was also a teacher and composer, and he was for a while the mentor of Tchaikovsky. This is music by Anton Rubinstein from his opera The Demon from 1871. We heard the finale. As the demon seduces Tamara, she gives in to him, but angels save her, and he is damned forever. Dmitri Fortsovsky, our baritone demon, Asmir Gregorian, soprano, and Vadim Volkov, tenor. We also heard chanting of the nuns in the background, the State Academic Chorus of Russia, and the Helicon Opera Chorus were all conducted by Konstantin Orbelian. And with that, we've come to the end of this edition of Front Row Center on Classical 101. I'm Christopher Purdy. Come on back next week at this time for more opera and more Front Row Center on Classical 101.

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Benjamin Britten was having a good day. His 11th birthday was right around the corner, and his parents let him go to the music festival in Norwich, England. That's when he heard this. In his own words, it knocked him sideways. He met the composer, Frank Bridge, 3 years later. He must have made an impression. Bridge took him on as the only composition student ever. Britten went on to write 15 operas and establish himself as one of Britain's best classical composers of the 20th century. The piece that launched a thousand more, coming up.

You know, sometimes I think that Debussy achieves more with one single chord than my entire compositional output. My whole life, Pierre Laurent Aimard, with one of Debussy's 12 etudes, the 11th one, written near the end of his life. There's a charming story behind this next piece by British composer Frank Bridge. A 10-year-old boy named Benjamin Britten heard him perform it at the 1924 Norwich Festival in England. Britten was smitten. It made such an impression on him that he got Bridge to take him on as his only student ever. Then Britten went on to establish himself as one of England's best composers of the 20th century. 15 operas, scores of other scores. One single performance spawned an avalanche of art. And the moral of that story is, support live music!

The piece that made Benjamin Britten want to be a composer. Moonlight from The Sea by Frank Bridge. Richard Hickox leading the BBC National Orchestra of Wales. Spanish composer Isaac Albéniz, known best for his guitar music, lived in London from 1890 through 1893 and wrote a few operas during that time. Just to stretch himself, you know. This is the Magic Opal Suite. The music revolves around an opal ring that has the power to cause anyone touching it to fall in love with the person wearing it. Just as you are about to fall in love with this music.

0: It's the guitar ensemble with the excellent name, the Great Necks, performing The Magic Opal Suite by Isaac Albéniz. Coming up, that time Duke Ellington offended a bunch of Norwegians.
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0: Here comes some incidental music to the classic Henrik Ibsen play Peer Gynt by Norwegian composer Edvard Grieg. Now, in 1960, Duke Ellington recorded a jazz interpretation of the piece. The Grieg Foundation in Norway got all hot and bothered about Edvard's music getting jazzed up. At the same time, there were a bunch of Duke Ellington fans in Norway also, and they loved the music. So all this led to a major kerfuffle, as they say. Here is the inoffensive version of the Peer Gynt Suite No. 2 by Grieg.

0: Herbert Blumstedt, leading the San Francisco Symphony, Peer Gynt, Suite No. 2, by Grieg. Chopin's Muse, coming up next.
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As you get older, do you find that you value gifts of experience more than just, you know, more stuff? Composer Gioachino Rossini felt the same way. He created a composition prize in his own name, had his will drawn up to distribute the funds, not to the winner directly, but for them to perform a winning piece in a ceremony. You're listening not just to the first female winner of the Prix Rossini, but the first winner of all. It's the gift of experience, coming up this hour. Here's a waltz from the Waltz King, Johann Strauss. It's his Romance No. 1.

The Czech State Symphony Orchestra with Alfred Walter on the podium performing the Romance No. 1 by Johann Strauss Jr. Hi, I'm Jake. Glad to be listening to music with you. As always, this is what we do. As I've gotten older, I've come to value what you might call experience gifts. Like, for Christmas, you're given horseback riding lessons. Or my wife once gave me a trip to a haberdashery. That was great. Maybe that's true for you as well. This happened to the French romantic composer Clémence de Grandval. She was the first ever winner of an award called the Prix Rossini. It's this competition set up in the will of composer Gioachino Rossini for young composers. The prize was funding for the winners to have their works performed in a special ceremony. They didn't get any money, but they got to play their music for an audience of VIPs. It was sort of an experience prize, even though there was money involved, which I think is kind of wonderful. Here's her Romance, performed by the Budapest Strings.

The Budapest Strings featuring oboist Lajos Lencsés. The Romance by Marie-Clémence de Clanval. 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How long would you say a moment is? A few seconds? 10 seconds? Franz Schubert wrote a series of piano pieces called Musical Moments. The title was not his idea. It was another little promotional move by that archetypal scoundrel, the calculating music publisher. Here's Schubert having a moment for 6 minutes and 8 seconds.

0: Oh, Schubert, you're so tasteful. Shai Wozner bringing all the tastefulness to the fore on the Musical Moment number 2 by Schubert. Coming up, the viola gets a concerto.
1: 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I'm Jennifer Hambrick. 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
0: Composer Christopher Theophanidis, currently on the faculty at the Yale School of Music and recipient of not every music award known to humankind, but very close. Here's his concerto for viola and chamber orchestra featuring violist Richard O'Neill with the Albany Symphony Orchestra.

0: Concerto for Viola and Chamber Orchestra by Christopher Theophanidis. Some deep summer music coming up next.
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2: Well, you made it to summer.

Joys of Summer in Your Heart. The Joy of Summer, coming up this hour. The international press considers guitarist Pablo Sáenz Villegas to be a musical ambassador of Spanish culture in the world. Here's his take on the Fantasia by Roberto Gerhardt.

Pablo Sáinz Villegas performing the Fantasia by Roberto Gerhardt. Finnish composer Erkki Mellartin set to work on this next symphony celebrating summer in late December. He finished it on the 3rd of January. He was okay with that. He understood that it looked a little peculiar, but he said it's in the darkest hours that we have to cherish the joys of summer in our heart. Here's his piece, The Summer Symphony, Symphony Number 4.

0: The Tampere Philharmonic Orchestra, featuring soprano Pia Freund, mezzo-soprano Lily Pasakavi, and soprano Laura Nykänen. The Symphony No. 4, The Summer Symphony, by Erkki Mellertin. A Sparrow Alighting on Our Shoulder, coming up next.
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0: Here is the great Alice Sarah Ott to perform a piece by Johan Johansson, A Sparrow Alighted Upon Our Shoulder.

Icelandic composer Jóhann Jóhannsson just left us a few years ago. He died far too young. He rocked the boat a bit by being one of the only classical composers to utilize electronic elements in his orchestration on the regular. It was part of his sound. I love his music because it's so spare. It seems like you often get that with Nordic composers. It has this sort of cold beauty to it. But I mean that in the best way, kind of like a winter twilight. The stars on a really cold night, how they show up more brightly. 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

Constant praise can sometimes feel like constant pressure. When Johannes Brahms was an up-and-comer, people constantly applauded his abilities. And eventually, that caused him to sort of sink into himself. He feared he wouldn't be able to live up to people's expectations, so he cautiously composed. And while he spent years, sometimes even decades, on works he felt were expected of him, he also published music like this. A serenade. His first was a bit conservative, but he branched out with this one. And although Brahms wasn't

0: In unexpectedly emotional work from Johannes Brahms, crafted as he worked to find his sound, his second serenade in A major, performed for you there by the Paris Orchestral Ensemble. I'm Melanie Renata, with something slightly jazzy on the horizon. 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
1: 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I'm Frank Dominguez. 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
0: Here, you get the essence of African-American spirituals blended with European romantic piano styles. The Andante, from Florence Price's Piano Sonata in E minor.

Pianist Hiroko Ishimoto with a tiny but mighty piece, the Andante, from Florence Price's Piano Sonata in E minor. I'm Melanie Renata. This is Music Through the Night, and this has a little drama to it too. Henri Vieuxtemps' most popular concerto, his violin concerto number 5 in A minor.

0: 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His violin concerto number 5 in A minor. Jesus Lopez Cobos conducting the London Philharmonic and violinist Chi Yun. 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
0: For his 60th birthday in 1924, Richard Strauss didn't just want cake. He wanted an entire ballet made of it. He inaugurated his birthday celebrations by conducting the first performance of his ballet, Whipped Cream. But he didn't whip that cream to a peak. The ballet flopped. People weren't in the mood for dessert. Vienna was broke, hungry, and reeling from a war. And here was Strauss, serving up pralines and dancing cocoa. Critics tore into it, and it did not become the smash Strauss had hoped for. But its music is just too delicious not to be consumed. A slice of Strauss's Whipped Cream Ballet is on the way. I'm Melanie Renata. This is Music Through the Night. Before you dig into a sweet treat from Richard Strauss, you get a serving of something here from the younger brother of Franz Joseph Haydn. Michael Haydn had skills and a sound all his own. This is his Symphony in D, performed by the Helsingborg Symphony.

0: Music from a composer that Mozart admired, Mr. Michael Haydn. His symphony in D, Hans-Peter Frank at the podium conducting the Helsingborg Symphony. I'm Melanie Renata, so glad to be here sharing some time and space with you for some music through the night. If you are feeling a little bit peckish, need a musical midnight snack? I got you. Hold on.
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0: In the shadow of war, Strauss said it simply. He just could not bear the tragedy of the times. He wanted to create joy. He needed it, regardless of if Vienna audiences wanted it or not. He served up a sugary confection, his whipped cream ballet, and this is just a slice of it.

The entrance and dance of the sugar, round dance of sugar, coffee, and cocoa, whipped cream waltz from Strauss's Whipped Cream Ballet. Woof. Quite the mouthful. The Tokyo Metropolitan Symphony performing. I'm Melanie Renata. I've got another treat for you here in the dark of the night. This is, after all, music through the night. But first, tonight's classical music is supported by Progressive. 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Here you go. A gentle, flowing flute sonata in D major from Prokofiev, performed by flutist Catherine Gregory and pianist David Kaplan.

0: A work of shadowy sunshine. Pianist David Kaplan and flutist Catherine Gregory with the Flute Sonata in D from Sergei Prokofiev.
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0: This work may very well scratch every musical itch you have. It introduces you to some of the most memorable themes from Antonín Dvořák, and is the work he created after he changed his mind about the cello. He'd always thought the cello was far too mellow, had far too many limitations to carry the weight of a concerto. Mellow moments do exist within this cello concerto, like here in the Adagio, but some dance-like momentum kicks in. And you'll understand why this concerto is often considered the best in the cello repertoire. It's coming up later this hour. I'm Melanie Renata. This is Music Through the Night.

It's that time of day, the witching hour. Always a great time to sink into ethereal sounds, especially sounds like this. Here's harpist Emily Hoyle with J.S. Bach's Toccata in C minor.

0: Music meant for the harpsichord, but performed there by harpist Emily Hoyle, the Toccata in C minor from J.S. Bach. I'm Melanie Renata, with a work originally intended for the piano on the horizon. This is Music Through the Night.
1: 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I'm Frank Dominguez. 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
2: 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I'm Jennifer Hambrick. 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
0: This is one of the most famous guitar works from Spanish composer Enrique Granados, originally written for the piano, but its flavor seamlessly translates. Here's guitarist Sharon Isbin.

She's been described as the Monet of the classical guitar, a master colorist. Guitarist Sharon Isbin with the Spanish Dance No. 5 from Enrique Granados. I'm Melanie Renata. This is Music Through the Night. And initially, Dvorak was pretty skeptical of writing a concerto for the cello. He just thought it was too mellow of an instrument to carry the heft of such a work. But after some reflection, he pushed full steam ahead, and now his cello concerto in B minor is considered one of the best cello concertos, period. Cellist Alexander Mikheyev, uplifted here by the London Symphony.

0: Dvorak giving the cello soloist plenty of room to breathe and play around there in his cello concerto in B minor. Cellist Alexander Mikheyev performing with the London Symphony. 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
0: You know that friend who always tells you when you're making a dumb decision? They hold you accountable for your mess, but they also hold you up so you can shine your brightest. If you're lucky, you have someone in your life like that. Composer Josef Suk was one of those lucky ones. His father-in-law, Antonín Dvořák, was that person for him. A mentor to Suk long before he became his in-law. So they already had that mutual honesty and respect for one another. One day, Dvorak told Suk something that led directly to the creation of this, Suk's Serenade for Strings in E-flat major. The advice, and this work is coming up. I'm Melanie Renata. This is Music Through the Night.

The atmosphere this hour is pretty dark here at the beginning, with just occasional glimmers. A slice of Swedish composer Elena Munktal's Suite for Large Orchestra. Here's the Gävle Symphony.

Lena Monkatal wrote four orchestral works. That prelude is from what musicologists believe was her final one, Monkatal's Suite for Large Orchestra, Tobias Ringborg conducting the Yavla Symphony. This is Music Through the Night. I'm Melanie Renata. And you and I are about a month out from the solstice. We're in the height of summer. So, as you find yourself on the cusp of another July weekend, this just feels right. The Mishkolts Symphony here with Summer Evening from Zoltán Kodály.

0: The Mischgalz Symphony coming in like a nice warm summer breeze. A work called Summer Evening from Zoltán Kodály. I'm Melanie Renata with a little late night rag on the horizon. You're listening to Music Through the Night.
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0: A tango and an habanera. This ragtime blends the rhythms of both. It's called A Mexican Serenade by none other than Scott Joplin. Here's pianist William Albright.

Pianist William Albright with just a pleasant serenade, a Mexican serenade from Scott Joplin. This is Music Through the Night. I'm Melanie Renata. And for composer Josef Suk, he could never really outrun the dark clouds that followed him and his music, even when his mentor and father-in-law, Antonín Dvořák, told him he should just try to write something cheerful for a change. Suk tried. And his Serenade for Strings in E-flat major, yes, it does have some cheer, but it's still pretty cloudy. Here's the Prague Virtuosi.

0: It was the advice from Antonín Dvořák, not necessarily his music, that inspired that work by Josef Suk. Suk's Serenade for Strings in E-flat major, his Opus 6, performed for you there by the Prague Virtuosi.
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0: As the British band Queen once passionately sang after spotting the silhouette of a man, Scaramouche, Scaramouche, will you do the fandango? But what the heck is a Scaramouche? And can a Scaramouche in fact do the fandango? Well, first of all, a Scaramouche is not a what, it's a who. And they probably can do the fandango, they're mischievous and playful. Simply put, they're a bit of a rascal. With a history in 16th century Italian theatrical comedies. Well, this work shares the same name, but it took its name from something else entirely. It's coming up. I'm Melanie Renata. Please stay with me, you little Scaramouche. In 1901, Erik Satie was working as a cabaret pianist in Paris. And this work from him captures that sort of scene. It's his Gold Dust Waltz.

pianist Ann Kafalek with an elegant and upbeat piece of music from the eclectic and eccentric composer Erik Satie, his Gold Dust Waltz. I'm Melanie Renata. Thank you for sharing some time and space with me this morning. Let's just go ahead and dive right in here to a handful of jolly tunes, six English tunes to be exact, by British composer and music critic Peter Warlock. Here's the London Festival Orchestra.

If you just based your perception of Peter Warlock on how jolly his music is, you'd never guess that he navigated deep insecurities and depression. Sort of wish you could go back in time and just be like, hey brother, it's all good. His six English tunes there performed by the London Festival Orchestra. I'm Melanie Renata, and here there is a wonderful melding of sounds. The clarinet seems to carry the Russian melody, while the English horn carries the Eastern Asiatic one. Alexander Borodin's symphonic poem called In the Steppes of Central Asia. Here's the Minnesota Orchestra, Ejioe, at the podium.

0: The Minnesota Orchestra with a musical adventure of a camel caravan crossing the hot desert. Borodin's in the steppes of Central Asia. I'm Melanie Renata with a work that will lift your spirits in just a moment.
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0: Beethoven was not modest, especially when it came to the piano. Yet inside this fiercely competitive spirit was something warm and generous. This, a piece of music so bright, so full of life, that audiences gave it a nickname. It's Spring, Beethoven's fifth violin sonata in F major. Here's pianist Martha Argerich and violinist Gideon Kremer.

0: Pianist Marta Argerich and violinist Gideon Kremer putting a pep in your step this morning. Beethoven's fifth violin sonata in F, known as Spring. I'm Melanie Renata with something rather whimsical on the way.
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0: A Scaramouche is a classic clown from 16th century Italian comedy. And here, saxophonist Branford Marsalis and the Orpheus Chamber Orchestra, they clown around for a work called Scaramouche by Darius Milhaud.

0: Saxophonist Branford Marsalis and the Orpheus Chamber Orchestra, with a work from Darius Milhaud called Scaramouche, inspired by a children's theater called Theater Scaramouche.
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2: 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I'm Jennifer Hambrick. 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

0: Welcome to Columbus on the Record. I'm Mike Thompson. With an open governor's seat and control of the U.S. Senate at stake, candidates running for major office in Ohio this year are attracting lots of donations. In the race for U.S. Senate, Sherrod Brown has done better than John Houston when it comes to fundraising. Over the past few months, Brown has raised $14 million, more than triple Houston's $4 million. In the race for governor, the candidates have raised close to basically the same amount of money. Vivek Ramaswamy got out to a head start, but Amy Acton has outraised him since January. To discuss this topic and more, let me introduce this week's panel. Reporter Jesse Balmert from the USA Today Ohio Network, Republican strategist Bob Clegg, and progressive activist Morgan Harper. Bob, we'll start with you. Does the gap in fundraising, direct fundraising, between Sherrod Brown and John Houston, him Houston trailing, does that worry Republicans?
1: Well, I looked, Mike, to check that out. I went back to 2024. Sherrod raised about $97 million that year. And Bernie Moreno, his opponent, raised about $26 million. So it didn't make a difference. Then I looked at 2022 with J.D. Vance and Tim Ryan. Tim Ryan raised about $57 million, and J.D. Vance raised about $11 million. So that was 5-1. Brown was 4-1.
0: Is that because a lot of the money was going to outside groups instead of to the candidates directly in those years?
1: 20, 30 years ago, that would have been a big gap that a candidate committee couldn't make up. But now we have all these outside groups. I tend to believe, though, in the U.S. Senate race, money means a little less because it's federalized. We have two candidates that are pretty well known. Governor's race, different story. Money's going to make a bigger difference there. We have two that have never held public office, and they each are going to not only have to define themselves, but they're also going to have to define their opponent.
0: Is it easier, Morgan, for Democrats to raise money this cycle? Donald Trump's in office. They just lost the White House. Democrats seem motivated in a lot of ways.
2: It does seem like there's a lot of energy amongst the base to participate. I mean, we're seeing it in some of these fundraising differentials. But I mean, I agree with Bob and what you're all saying, that that's not going to be sufficient for a couple of reasons. One, because outside money, hello, Citizens United, like anything goes and can go. Elon Musk weighing in on this one. And then I think that's where it does become very important, especially for Democrats, to be super clear in our messaging. Take, for example, the data center issue. I mean, I think paying fair share for utility costs is a solid policy idea. Banning's better, you know, it's clearer. And I just think that we have to stay focused on the difference for us will be people turning out to vote and what are going to be the messages that most clearly motivate them to do that.
0: Should Ramaswamy, Jesse, be a little nervous? He got off to a big head start, got the nomination or the nod early from President Trump. Dave Yost, all the Republicans bowed out. He raised a lot of money early on, but it's sort of leveled off now. And Amy Acton has beaten him in the fundraising reports.
3: Yeah, I mean, I think Acton has been very competitive, especially for an unknown candidate. But Ramaswamy has the benefit of personal wealth and has already loaned the campaign $25 million and could certainly add to that as he is a billionaire. So we'll see. Also this week, Super PAC that is supporting his bid got donations from other billionaires, trillionaires like Elon Musk or Jeff Yost, who's a school choice, private school voucher kind of proponent, has donated $20 million. So there's going to be a lot of money flying around in this race.
0: It's dangerous to try to get into Elon Musk's head, Bob, but
1: yes. I found this. I wouldn't try it. But
0: I found this donation odd. Apparently, he and Ramaswamy kind of butted heads back when the early Doge, you know, the cutting thing, government spending cutting thing, and a $5 million to a trillionaire is really—it's not even pocket change.
1: Yeah.
0: It's like lint.
1: Yeah.
0: And Ramaswamy really doesn't need the money. He's got plenty of money. Yeah. Why? Why did he give?
1: I think he wants to send a message that he is supportive of, you know, free market, especially with where the Democrats are going these days with this socialist thing. I think, you know, Musk sees that we got to protect capitalism here in the United States. And how do you do that? By electing the right people. And I think he's just trying to make a statement with that.
0: Acton's campaign's already out with a social media meme saying that, you know, a trillionaire is giving to a billionaire. Could this help her in her message that billionaires out of touch? That's what she's trying to label Ramaswamy as.
2: I think that is an angle. I mean, there certainly are weaknesses with Elon Musk.

0: And then you got to spend it. Ramaswamy spent a lot of money on ads in the past, you know, 4 or 5 months. The PAC supporting him have spent a lot of negative ads attacking Amy Acton. Amy Acton really hasn't spent any of the money she's raised yet, at least not on TV.
1: Yeah, I think that's really interesting. It'll be interesting when Amy Acton decides to start spending a substantial amount of money, which she'll need to, on advertisements, and whether that's defining herself or defining Ramaswamy. I know the campaign in general has been looking at a lot of Ramaswamy's quotes from his presidential bid and so forth, so I would expect those to show up in ads going forward.
0: Bob, this is your business, placing ads.
2: Yeah.
0: Where do you
2: yeah.
0: place ads these days? I mean, you watch the World Cup, they're there. You watch sports, they're there. Yeah. Jeopardy, they're there.
2: Yeah.
0: On
2: always.
0: TV.
2: Wheel of Fortune, always.
0: But is TV, is it as expensive for campaigns now?
2: Oh, yeah.
0: Because you're not putting as much on TV?
2: No. Well, you got to pick the right things on TV. Yeah. Sports, big on broadcast. Broadcast is held up, but it's sports. It's special events. It's not buying, you know, comedy prime time or anything like that. You got to do streaming. Have to do streaming. So many people are, you know, not on cable. They're not watching broadcasts. They're streaming, whether it's, you know, Netflix or Paramount or whatever. So, I mean, that's where the money's got to be spent now. You just got to spend more of it in a lot of different places.
0: All right. We'll be seeing them, no doubt. On our phones, on our TVs. In our sleep. Anyway, Vivek Ramaswamy this week laid out some tax cut priorities as he picked up the endorsement of the Ohio Chamber of Commerce. Ramaswamy promised to eventually eliminate Ohio's income tax, and he vowed to more immediately eliminate Ohio's tax on capital gains. Combined, those taxes bring in about $10.5 billion a year, which is about a third of the revenue Ohio needs each year to balance its budget. Amy Acton promises tax credits for low and moderate income Ohioans. She also promises a child tax credit. Her plans could cost up to $1 billion. Neither candidate has offered any specifics, really, on how they would pay for their proposals. Jesse Baum, at first to the capital gains elimination, not really a surprise. What's Vivek Ramaswamy's reasoning for doing away with that tax?
1: Yeah, so this is a tax that you pay on stocks and like kind of other large purchases. It largely would benefit the wealthiest Ohioans in the state because those are people who tend to have those types of investments. And his pitch is that if you keep these people happy, that they're going to bring the jobs to Ohio and they're going to like invest in the state and not take their businesses elsewhere. So capital gains is something that he would like to eliminate income taxes on in his first budget. And then on the income tax generally, would like to phase that out over 8 to 10 years, which is kind of in line with what Ohio Republicans have been doing anyway.
0: So we would join South Dakota and Wyoming in doing away with our capital gains tax. So we're going to steal jobs from South Dakota and Wyoming, Bob?
2: Well, we'll probably steal a lot of millionaires and billionaires from Wyoming because they're all in Jackson Hole. But, I mean, we can see, look at the state of New York. Their tax policy is causing all these wealthy individuals to flee the state. And what does that mean? That means your tax revenue goes down. So we can't afford that here in Ohio. So I'd like to keep the money here. Also, you know, there have been studies done that capital gains cuts will lead to more growth because they take that money and they spend it or invest it in their business. Because most of these guys, or a lot of these guys, are businessmen. And they just take the profit off of that and just put it back into the company, which means more jobs.
0: Morgan, this is a very simple message. I'm going to eliminate the income tax. I'm going to eliminate the capital gains tax. Amy Acton's much more nuanced. It's hard to explain how her tax cuts are going to benefit the average Ohioan.
3: Yeah, I mean, I think being more clear in the attack of the weaknesses, what actually Vivek Ramaswamy's ideas are leading to, it is, again, this theme of billionaire takeover of Ohio. And just, you know, picking up on something Bob said, people leaving New York, I don't know. There was just a story this morning on your radio station about how AI companies are trying to rush to New York. Why? Talent. How in the heck are we going to have people who can fill jobs in this state if they are not being well educated? And how do you do that without tax revenue? I really wonder. So, you know, being able to like take it right back to Vivek, I think is going to be really clear to highlight the impacts of the policies that he's making. So it doesn't just become a policy back and forth.
2: Well, I think the problem we get when we start talking about this is that we can talk about capital gains, we can talk about tax credits, but it's personal property tax that's really the tax that's going to matter in this race.

0: And I don't think either, both candidates want to lower them, but they don't say how they're going to lower them. They don't say where the money's going to come from to make up for the lost revenue to local government and schools and everybody else. That's going to be the real sticking point in this campaign. And then which candidate is able to address that issue more clearly and with ideas of how they're going to fund it is going to be the one that's going to come out ahead on the tax issue.
1: The only way to fund that, Jesse, is to raise some other taxes. I mean, especially the property tax. If you wanted to eliminate it, which I don't think we're talking about it anymore, but if you wanted to eliminate it, it's $24 billion. I mean, that's a lot of money. You're going to have to raise taxes, sales tax or some other kind of tax down the road.
2: I mean, certainly when folks were talking about eliminating property tax entirely, that was Governor Mike DeWine's message that we're going to have to increase sales tax astronomically or increase income tax in order to fill this hole. And so Ramaswamy is talking about taking it back to levels at the end of the COVID-19 pandemic, which, again, that lacks a lot of detail. And then Amy Acton is talking about homestead exemptions, which could benefit some of the most needy people, but certainly it's not like a widespread solution for property tax concerns. So you're right. There's been a lot more focus on income tax than property tax, even though that's what Ohioans have largely been complaining about.
1: And Morgan, they took, like, Ramaswamy wants to eliminate the state income tax, which is what, 2.75% now, and the capital gains tax. But that's not the only tax that Ohioans pay. Bob mentioned property taxes, there's city income taxes, there's Metro Park levies, there's Columbus State now wants to put a levy to help pay for free tuition. It's so complicated. Tax cuts really don't tangibly affect a lot of people when they come right down to it.
3: Yeah, I mean, this is why I do think it's going to be important to avoid this taxation tit for tat. I don't know that that's going to come out in our favor, and I think it's probably a better route to consider some of the proactive policies that are easier also for the public to understand, to really wrap their heads around. And you know, and we've seen this in other races around the country. I mean, plan for healthcare, childcare. There are a lot of things that go into creating a solid life for people in our state. And those are also easier for people to understand.
1: The messaging on property taxes is, because that's a really big hit.
0: Oh, yeah.
1: Especially for folks who have already paid off their mortgage and they get that bill directly every year. I mean, income tax is 2.75%. You withdraw it. You really don't see it until you go to file your taxes at the end of the year. You see it. But property taxes hit you in the face every year.
0: And senior citizens are usually the ones that get hit the hardest with it because they're on a fixed income and they usually own their home and live in their home. So, you know, we may have to, you know, there still is a ballot initiative out there that could, go on the ballot that would completely erase property taxes of any kind. And I think, you know, each of the candidates should be asked, if Ohio does away with property taxes, what is your plan to try to make up that money?
1: Yeah. We'll see. Could be on the ballot next year. That's what the group is saying. Anyway, Columbus voters this fall could decide whether to change how city council members are elected. Right now, all nine members must live in nine council districts. So they're spread out around the city, but they all run citywide. That can lead to what happened last year. A council member can still win a district seat even if voters in that district wanted a different candidate. The new proposal calls for a true all-district city council. Each district would elect its own city council member. The candidates would not run citywide. The group Our City, Our Say this week submitted 23,000 signatures. That's double the number of valid signatures they'd need to qualify for the ballot. Morgan Harper, you're a leader of this group. Right now, the thinking is council members live in districts, so they know what's going on there. They're connected to it. But they run citywide to keep the big picture in mind. Why is what? That's the theory.
3: Theory.
1: What's better about a true all-district city council?
3: Yeah, and this is very easy because it's recent. I've had a lot of conversations with people over the past few months about this issue. I mean, I think it comes down to a couple of things. One, you know, when you just have to run for the district, it does make it a little easier to run as someone who might be more of a grassroots candidate or not have access to the same level of financial resources that political insiders do. And then two, once elected, then you are able to focus a little bit more on your district. Each district, I think, has a little under 200,000 people versus the almost 1 million people that we have in the city of Columbus. And, you know, it turns out we're one of only two of the largest 50 cities in America that has this system of all at large. It's us in Tucson. How many people does Tucson have? Like 350,000 people. So, you know, it wasn't a tough case to make to a lot of people in the community about why this is a good idea and to get them to sign. But ultimately, you know, we have a conversation from here and on the way to November.
1: Here's what your opponents are going to say. They're going to say all district city council, it's going to be NIMBY gridlock. Not in my backyard. District reps, city council members are only going to be concerned about their part of the city, and the city will be stuck without that big picture thinking. Why not a hybrid system where you have a little bit of both?
3: Yeah, I mean, so one, we want to see change. That's what we've heard from a lot of people on the ground. These districts were already drawn, actually, by the city, so we wouldn't have to go through a map drawing process. I think we've all experienced also at the state level how complicated and belabored and then leads to nothing that can get. But again, I mean, you still have to persuade people to vote, right? If you want to get things for your district, you have to talk to other people on council. You have to convince them to vote. You have to build coalition. That's what we actually end up calling democracy and governing. And so I don't think that we should be afraid of that. I think there will still be a lot of incentives for folks to work together across districts. And again, the district representatives themselves will have a much better idea of what the priorities are within their constituents.
1: Bob, Republicans have been sort of shut out of City Hall lately.
4: Yeah.
1: Is this, how do you feel about this all district city? You don't live in the city, but all district city council, how does it sit with your party?
0: Well, I mean.
1: Or you.
0: The whole thing started with the Democrat establishment wanting to set up a system because they knew that there was, you know, 10 years ago, this was starting to get a more district thing, and they knew they had to answer it. So they come up with this ridiculous system of having district council people, but elected at large. And the point of it was to keep outsiders out. I think in the beginning, it was Republicans and independents. We saw it just last fall. It's now Morgan's side of the party. You know, they're trying to keep out the progressive side. And it's protecting their territory. It's making sure they're not held accountable. And we've seen a lot of problems with City Hall, you know, over the years. And if you have an outsider who is not part of their Democrat establishment group, you might have some accountability being brought in. I think what's going to happen is, and I'm sure Morgan and her group have discussed it, I think a city council member is going to put out a proposal to do a hybrid like Toledo has, which is six districts, six at large. I don't know if your group's going to be happy with that. It's at least better than what the ridiculous system that we have today.
1: State legislature does not have any at-large House members or at-large U.S. Senate, state Senate members. I mean, states, U.S. Senate is at-large, represent the whole state. So it works there. They, even though your interest and your loyalty is to your district, you have to work with other lawmakers.
2: Yeah, and I think you see just a variety of opinions. Obviously, the redistricting process has been like quite well covered and controversial in Ohio, but there are members of the Ohio legislature that the leaders of the legislature don't agree with, and you have that kind of back and forth between members, even sometimes within the same party.
1: So what's your next step on this, Morgan? I'm confused. Does council, they have to agree to put it on the ballot before it goes on the ballot, even though you've got the signatures, assuming you've got them?
3: They have to certify the signatures,
1: Okay. Yeah,
3: and then it'll go on the ballot. And then Bob is right. I mean, council does have the ability to refer things to the ballot without going through the signature gathering process. But, you know, one other point I would make just on some comps, some comparisons in this issue is a lot of the suburbs in Franklin County also have district-based representation. And they are hybrid, but there are district-based in wards in some of the suburbs. But from here, we're going to continue to talk to as many people as possible. OurCityOurSay.com is the website to get more information, get involved. And I think more than anything, and again, building off something Bob said, this isn't a new issue. This has been bubbling around Columbus for some time. I think the powers that be have tried to fend it off as long as probably possible. And now it's time to really get serious.
1: All right. Over the past couple of years, cameras powered by small solar panels have popped up on city streets. They are Flock license plate scanning cameras. They capture plate numbers of passing cars. Police use the data to find people suspected of committing crimes. Privacy experts have long worried about the cameras and what the companies that run the cameras and the government does with the data. A Columbus police audit found recently that license plate data was possibly used by federal immigration agents in their investigations. Mayor Ginther then ordered the police to stop sharing the data statewide. Bob Clegg, what do you think about having this camera capturing every plate that goes by? I drive on Indianola every day. I see the camera. I wave. It gets my plate every day.
0: I mean, this is society today. I mean, look at Ring cameras that individuals have on their front porches. Look at what's being picked up there. I mean, from my viewpoint, I mean, the good thing is that it is being used to solve crimes. We had a murder that occurred, you know, in the Wyland area just last winter, and they were able to use the cameras to figure out that the murderer was the ex-husband who was living out in Illinois. Yeah. So they wouldn't have been able to do that without that technology. The question is, do we want to do away with something that is keeping our people safer just because it's being used for other purposes?
1: So where's the balance, Morgan, between safety that police say they've solved like 60% of the murders using these cameras or something like that, some kind of big number. Where's the balance?
3: Well, I'm curious about what the rate was before using the cameras. I don't think we can deny that cameras pick up more information than without a camera, but we can be discerning about which companies we work with in deploying technology. Flock is a trash company. They had people who work there who were using their technology to access videos of children in inappropriate ways, and they did nothing about it. So, you know, I think we should hold ourselves to a higher standard in Columbus.
1: This has been a statewide issue before, Jesse, with the speed cameras and the red light cameras. And the state legislature got involved. Cleveland has these cameras, like other cities do as well. Where are our state lawmakers on this? Is it on their radar yet, to use a pun?
2: You see what you did there, Mike. You know, they're on break right now, so we haven't had a chance to ask them, but I wouldn't be surprised. I mean, you've seen when cities take different approaches to things that the lawmakers like to step in and have kind of a statewide standard. So we'll see. The red light cameras were, you know, something that we went back and forth on at the state level for quite some time. Cleveland just extended use of Flock for another 6 months, so we'll see.
1: What about sharing the data with other police agencies, Bob? Should Columbus Police just keep it in-house, the data in-house?
0: Yeah, I have a concern about that, Mike. Yeah. And because one of the things mentioned is Department of Homeland Security. And normally you would say, well, that's going to be about immigration. Well, no, because unfortunately, we had some crazy guy up in Mount Vernon who was involved in trying to do a mass shooting at the White House on the 4th of July. So, I mean, once again, I mean, how much do we want to compromise our safety because of how the cameras are being used? I think it should be used for things like that. I mean, that's the purpose of them.
1: Morgan?
3: Yeah, I mean, guardrails matter a lot. Don't have a lot of faith in how data is being managed by this federal government, for sure. And again, there are other companies out there. Flock seems to be super problematic.
1: And this technology is here. They can track you on your phone. Yeah. This technology has been around in police cruisers for a long time. When they're driving by, they can scan license plates. So it's here, and it's here to stay. We just got to figure out how to manage it. All right, time now for our final off-the-record parting shots. And Morgan, you're up first.
3: Okay, well, I just want to make sure the Kroger Giant Eagle merger, which is certainly going to impact a lot of us in Ohio, especially in central Ohio, something to keep on our radar. It's been proposed. It'll have to go through review. It's kind of a fun topic because it impacts all of us, and I think it should be blocked.
0: Well, the state of Ohio announced this week that they're going to take $1 million to help the 16 children that were found in Vinton County in terrible, deplorable conditions. And I know I criticize government being used all the time in areas they shouldn't be. Well, this is an area where government should be involved, and they are. And a good shout out to our new Attorney General, Andy Wilson, who's done a great job in handling that whole case.
1: All right. Jesse.
2: I guess between the explosive diarrhea and the wildfire smoke, it might just be best to stay inside this weekend and celebrate National Ice Cream Day on July 19th.
1: Explosive diarrhea. We were trying to avoid it. We didn't quite make it.
3: We almost made it.
1: My author make a comment. Congress is considering making daylight savings time permanent for here in Ohio. That would mean that we don't see the sun until 9 o'clock in the morning. I say we should go to standard time. That way, kids can get to the school bus when it's still daylight in the dead of winter, and folks my age and older can go see AC/DC at night in the summertime, and it'll be dark when the concert happens. That is Columbus on the Record for this week. Reminder, check us out online. 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

Rise and shine, the Chicago Chamber Musicians with Mozart's Horn Quintet in E-flat major. Good morning. I'm Melanie Renata with a bit of a devilish dance on the horizon.

In the story of Faust, Mephistopheles is the name of the devil. So this Mephisto waltz from Franz Liszt is, expectedly, a little devilish. Here's the Orchestra de la Suisse Romande.

0: The Orchestra de la Suisse Romande with the fiery frenzy of Franz Liszt's Mephisto Waltz No. 1. I'm Melanie Renata. Thank you so much for sharing some of your precious time and space with me this morning. Be sure to be good to yourself today. And be good to your neighbor too, okay?
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3: Agustin Barrios was pretty eccentric. He was a master of self-reinvention with a complete mystical and mythical persona. He performed in elaborate traditional indigenous attire for the first part of his concerts, and for the second half, a formal tuxedo. But behind the theater, all the theater that came with his performances, lay one of the most brilliant, boundary-pushing guitar virtuosos the world had ever seen. You'll hear the Spring Waltz in a minute. I'm Vernon Neal. Good morning. Guitarist David Russell opens up the morning with Agustin Barrios rolling, and I mean, seriously, it feels like it's rolling. Spring Waltz.

It's seriously like you're listening to a topography map. The Spring Waltz from Agustin Barrios, performed by guitarist David Russell. I'm Vernon Neal. Thanks for being here with me this morning.

And if you ever get the chance to come out to any of the happy hours I host, you know that that's one of my favorites to play. The Houston Symphony Orchestra, led by conductor Christoph Eschenbach, that was Johannes Brahms' Academic Festival Overture. Before Bach revolutionized this genre, keyboard players were treated like second-class citizens in chamber music. They were expected to just read shorthand chord symbols and improvise a basic background accompaniment. Bach found this tradition to be, kind of boring, and decided to turn the hierarchy upside down. This is how he forced the keyboard out of the background and into an equal partnership with the violin.

0: Harpsichordist Luc Beausséjour and violinist James Ennis with Bach's Violin Sonata No. 2. Love's in the air. I mean, not literally, because you and I both see what's been up in the air this week. Musically, you've got a massive French masterpiece coming at you that brings a legendary love story to life.
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0: Dexter. Imagine standing at the edge of the universe, completely pitch black. Then suddenly, the light from suns and stars start to peek out from over the horizon. You're about to experience one of the most perfect depictions of a sunrise ever composed. Here's Maurice Ravel's Daphnis and Chloe. This is the finale.

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0: Tchaikovsky wrote this opera during one of the most chaotic, disastrous personal crises of his entire life. Here's the Polonaise from Eugene Onegin, performed by the Bournemouth Symphony Orchestra under Andrew Litton.

0: And that is how you close out an hour. That was the Polonaise from Peter Tchaikovsky's Eugene Onegin, performed by the Bournemouth Symphony Orchestra under Andrew Litton. I'm Vernon Neal. Thanks for sharing your morning with me.
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0: You might remember July of 2019, when the sale of Taylor Swift's masters shocked the music industry, leading Kelly Clarkson to tweet a radical piece of advice. Hey Taylor, re-record the music and reclaim your narrative. This connection between a woman's art and cultural history didn't start in the 21st century. Back in 1879, 25-year-old Dolores Paterno wrote a delicate love song in colonial Manila. Her brother Pedro used it to market the very first Filipino novel, but Paterno passed away just 2 years later. She never lived to see the revolution, and she never lived to see what kind of impact it had. Here's a musical portrait to start your day. Sally Pincus is at the piano with Dolores Paterno's The Flower of Manila.

La Samba Gita, performed by pianist Sally Pincus. Handel composed this piece to serve a very specific, practical purpose for its 1736 London premiere. The main feature that night was his massive choral ode, Alexander's Feast. Now, when I say massive, I mean he actually had to find a specific spot to give his singers a break to rest their voices and change between acts, change their costumes. And it was this interlude that allowed them to do that. Here's Simon Standage and Collegium Musicum 90 in Handel's Concerto Grosso in C.

0: Handel's Alexander's Feast Concerto Grosso, performed by Collegium Musicum at 90, led by Simon Standage. A true landmark of American orchestral genius is coming your way. Then we'll wrap things up with the Romanian Rhapsody.
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0: When the Rochester Philharmonic premiered William Grant Still's First Symphony, it became the very first symphonic work by a Black composer performed by a major American orchestra. And to put things into perspective, that was not even 100 years ago. Still built that piece to show that Black music belonged as much as any other on the grandest concert stages. Up until the mid-20th century, this work held the record as the most frequently performed symphony written by any American composer.

0: The London Symphony Orchestra, led by Paul Freeman, with the magnificent Afro-American Symphony from William Grant Still. Coming up, we'll take a trip through the folk festivals of Eastern Europe.
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0: George Enescu was only 19 when he wrote this piece, but it ended up defining his career. He didn't pull these melodies from an academic library. He took them straight from the bars and the street musicians of his homeland. I'm serious. The opening section is a traditional Romanian drinking song about spending the last of your money on alcohol.

0: the Boston Pops Orchestra, led by Arthur Fiedler. That was the Romanian Rhapsody No. 1 from UNESCO.
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0: After walking away from the opera world, Rossini walked into the kitchen. He became an elite Parisian chef. He even invented a few of his own dishes. He playfully called these casual musical desserts his sins of old age. Pull up a chair. You'll dig into some Andante with Variations, courtesy of Rossini. I'm Vernon Neal. Good morning.

Mark Grovels, and Catherine Michel with Rossini's Andante and Variations. My 2-year-old Virgil is obsessed with fire trucks and ambulances lately. Not completely done with Bluey or Lightning McQueen yet, but definitely makes this next piece a work that makes me think of him. The composer treated classical music less like an academic pursuit and more like a rescue mission. Gabriel Castagna conducts the Württemberg Philharmonic Reutlingen in Manuel Gomez Carrillo's Fiesta Criolla.

Manuel Gómez Carrillo's Fiesta Criolla, played by the Württemberg Philharmonic Reutlingen under Gabriel Castagna. If this next piece feels like a soundtrack to a cinematic film, that's exactly what Anton García Abril wanted. Before writing this concerto, he spent decades scoring over 150 movies and television shows for Spanish cinema. He anchored all that cinematic experience here around a traditional centuries-old folk song native to the taverns of Malaga. Guitarists Miguel Trapaga and Teresa Folguera join the Oviedo Filarmonia, conducted by Oliver Díaz for Visions of the Bay, from García Abril's Concierto de Gibrafarro.

0: Visions of the Bay from Anton Garcia Abril's Concierto de Gibrafaro, featuring guitarists Miguel Trapaga and Teresa Folguera with the Oviedo Filharmonia.
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0: Mitsuko Uchida, with the performance of Franz Schubert's Piano Sonata in A. And still ahead, we'll close things out with some Dvořák.
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0: Dvořák used this music to drag himself out of the darkest period of his life. When he sat down to write the symphony, he was trapped and utterly broke. He poured his remaining energy into a score that could win him a government poverty grant. That determination caught the eye of Brahms, who recognized Dvořák's resilience and personally bankrolled his breakthrough into the international music scene. This final movement captures that survival instinct perfectly.

0: Shout out Dvorak, shout out Brahms. That was the finale to Dvorak's Symphony No. 5, performed by the Czech Philharmonic Orchestra under Libor Pacek. I'm Vernon Neal. Thanks for sharing your morning with me.
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0: Before he was writing orchestral scores, Kip Winger was an absolute fixture of late 80s MTV rock culture. Yet at the absolute peak of that fame, he decided to completely walk away from the spotlight to start over from scratch in classical. That dedication completely won over the classical establishment, leading to major orchestral commissions and even a chart-topping classical album. This week's New Classical Tracks features some of his latest work. Kip Winger is this week's feature. I'm Vernon Neal. Good morning.
1: This is New Classical Tracks from American Public Media. I'm Julia Macher.
2: I've said this many, many times. I was always very intimidated by it and never imagined in my younger days that an orchestra would even play my music. But I was such a fan of the genre and I was so in love with it. I just kept going.
1: That's composer Kip Winger. Now you may be asking, is that the Kip Winger? The guy who toured with Alice Cooper and the Alan Parsons Project and then formed the glam rock band Winger in the 1990s? Why, yes, it is. Kip Winger has been a closet classical music fan his entire life. He lives in Nashville these days, which makes collaborating with Giancarlo Guerrero and the Nashville Symphony much easier. Their latest recording features Kip Winger's Symphony of the Returning Light and his violin concerto in the Language of Flowers. I found it fascinating that you actually dropped out of school in high school and your parents allowed you to do that because you felt like it was getting in the way of doing gigs. Tell me a little bit about how that transpired, because I don't think there's a lot of parents who'd be cool with that.
2: No, it's funny that you say that. My dad's 98 now, and I just spoke to him about that, and he was kind of congratulating me on vindicating him because he took so much flack. And it was getting in the way of my education. I was not a good student, but I was thriving on the other end in music. I studied classical guitar at 16 and then fell into a ballet class with a girlfriend who wanted to take ballet, but none of her friends would do it with her. So I volunteered. And it was really, that was the pivotal moment when I heard all these great pieces of music being played on the piano coming out of the dance studio.
1: Richard Daniel Poor is one of the composers that you had a chance to study with, and I love the quote I read about you. He said, "You're a classical composer disguised as a metal guy." Do you agree with that statement?
2: Totally, totally. The whole time I was working on all the metal records, I was, quote, in the closet hearing these big symphonic things. And the light really went off about how to write for a full orchestra when I was working with Richard. And to this day, I'll stop in and take a lesson from him or call him up. We're very good friends.
1: You've written a lot of songs in rock music. How has that been an advantage when it comes to writing classical music?
2: Take a very memorable melody that could be on a pop album, but put it in a very legit setting, which is exactly what I did in the third movement of the violin concerto. I must have gone through 15 incarnations of that. I wanted it to have a deep, dark environment to live in. I referenced a few measures in Christopher Rouse's violin concerto, and literally took the idea out of two measures and superimposed it in my thing. And it worked. And then I developed that into my own thing.
1: Your first symphony is centered around the theme of atonement. And it's also somewhat autobiographical. Tell me more about that. How does that all come together?
2: This might sound strange, but I felt this almost magnetic presence pressing down on me. And I kept thinking, what is that? And it dawned on me, like, what if that's your lost soul? That's when I got the idea for the Morse code. I thought, oh, what if your lost soul was trying to reach you through Morse code? You know, the first movement, SOS, it's a great rhythmic motif to spread out through the orchestra.
1: The new recording features the music of Kip Winger, his Symphony of the Returning Light, and the Violin Concerto in the Language of Flowers. To hear the full conversation with Kip, download the extended podcast. That's New Classical Tracks from American Public Media. I'm Julie Amacher.
0: A classical composer disguised as a metal guy. That resonates with me so much. There's so much crossover for me. Now, if you think political rebranding is a modern invention, Walter Lee's most famous orchestral piece might prove you wrong. When he first wrote this music in 1935, it was actually called the Jubilee Overture, commissioned by the BBC for King George V's silver anniversary on the throne. 2 years later, the king passed. A new monarch was crowned, and Lee realized his piece needed a more timeless title for the coronation broadcast. He named it Agincourt.

Walter Lee's Agincourt Overture, performed by the BBC National Orchestra of Wales under Rumen Gamba. Think your best creative years are behind you? Consider Richard Strauss at 79. Around the time he wrote what you're about to hear, he told his friends he was spending his final days tinkering in an invalid's workshop. But the project he cooked up was anything but weak.

0: Richard Strauss's Sonatina No. 1 with the London Winds under Michael Collins. Heavy metal meets symphony orchestra in just a minute.
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0: Kip Winger. Yes, the Kip Winger. It's not going to be the last time you hear me say that way. Found the inspiration for what he calls his all-time greatest melody by doing something that you and I do probably every morning, looking out his window. He watched the flowers in his yard and realized they could tell a secret love story that ordinary words simply couldn't express.

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0: J.S. Bach didn't actually leave behind a completed Oboe d'Amore concerto. He left us a musical puzzle that scholars had to piece back together. I mean, for generations, this music was performed strictly as a keyboard piece until historians noticed that a specific pattern of the notes fit the lower range of this rare wind instrument perfectly. That rediscovery sparked a massive revival for this instrument. Here's the Oboe d'Amore concerto.

0: Iona Brown, the Academy of St. Martin in the Fields, Heinz Holliger, with Bach's Oboe d'Amore Concerto. I'm Vernon Neal. Thanks for sharing your morning with me. 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
4: It's Saturday, and yes, this is not Lynn Worfel. Had to see it coming. I mean, it's mid-July. It's vacation season. So yes, Lynn has the week off, some well-deserved R&R for your Saturday cinema pal. I'm Ward Jacobson, and this week we have a bit of a twist for Saturday cinema. The first hour is devoted to the music of the guy who is best known for producing scores for the films of Federico Fellini. Yep, it's all music by the Italian composer, pianist, conductor, and academic Nino Rota. So, grab your popcorn, get your Junior Mints, get your Milk Duds, maybe a little, a medium Diet Coke. We're off to the movies. We will get things started with Nino Rota's music from the 1968 film soundtrack Romeo and Juliet.

A Time for Us from Romeo and Juliet. It is all music by Nino Rota in hour one of Saturday Cinema. Welcome in. I hope your weekend is off to a good start on this 18th day of July. Lynn Werfel has the week off, and I'm Ward Jacobson sitting in. And yeah, a little different hour here. We're going to have some longer works as opposed to, you know, the typical Saturday Cinema has a lot of little bits and pieces, 4.5, 5.5 minute pieces. We're going to hear some longer works by Nino Rota this hour. And we begin with a film from 1963, 8.5, avant-garde comedy, drama, directed, co-written by Federico Fellini. And the narrative centers on the very famous Italian film director Guido Anselmi, played by Marcello Mastroianni, who suffers from writer's block as he attempts to direct an epic science fiction film. It's a film that also stars Claudia Cardinale. This is Walking the Gangplank. From 8.5, music of Nino Rota, performed here by the Orchestra of La Scala, Milan.

Walking the Gangplank from the motion picture 8 and a half from 1963, music by Nino Rota. It's all Nino Rota this hour of Saturday Cinema. I'm Ward Jacobson in for Lynn Warfel this week, and this next film is a somewhat forgotten Federico Fellini film. 1979 shows the musicians in an orchestra behind the scenes at rehearsal and the chaos that often takes place. Fellini once confessed to a film critic, "When I attended the scoring sessions of my own films, I was always amazed and moved because I felt each time like I was the witness to a miracle. Very different people would arrive in the music studio with their various instruments, but also with their personal problems, their bad mood, their illness, sometimes their radio." Nino Rota did the music for the film, his very last film score, in fact. And here it is, performed by, once again, the Orchestra of La Scala Milan, Orchestra Rehearsal.

0: Orchestra Rehearsal from 1979. The film was Nino Rota's last score. He passed away after the recording sessions. So consequently, that was the ultimate work of Federico Fellini and Nino Rota after all those masterpieces of the 60s and 70s. Orchestra Rehearsal from 1979. We heard the orchestra of La Scala, Milan. It's all Nino Rota this hour of Saturday Cinema. And there's more after the break.
1: You may or may not be able to pick out a bassoon from looking at an orchestra on stage, but you might recognize the sound of the instrument as the gruff grandfather in Peter and the Wolf. Bassoon's a double reed member of the woodwind family. Antonio Vivaldi composed quite a few concertos featuring bassoon, and you can audition a selection from a brand new recording of them on Sunday Baroque this week.
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0: Il Gattopardo, The Leopard, 1963 film directed by Luchino Visconti that starred Burt Lancaster as Don Fabrizio Cobrera, an aging Sicilian prince caught up in the socio-political turmoil of the Risorgimento, the Italian unification during the mid-19th century. It also featured Claudia Cardinale, an adaptation of the 1958 novel of the same name, and of course the music by Nino Rota, The Leopard. This is Dances from The Leopard with the Orchestra of La Scala, Milan.

0: Some very elegant music from 1963's The Leopard, Il Gattopardo. We heard the dances from that motion picture. It was Nino Rota's music performed by the Orchestra of La Scala Milan. And some more Nino Rota Saturday Cinema Fair coming up after the break.
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0: More Nino Rota film music on this edition of Saturday Cinema, and another Federico Fellini film, this one from 1965, a fantasy comedy drama. It's all about the visions and memories and mysticism that help a middle-aged woman find the strength to leave her philandering husband. The film uses caricatural types and dream situations to represent a psychic landscape. It was Federico Fellini's first feature-length color film. And Woody Allen, in fact, loosely remade it with his 1990 film, Alice. This is Nino Rota's music from Juliet of the Spirits.

0: Juliet of the Spirits. That was the Czech Symphony Orchestra playing Nino Rota's music. And we'll close out this hour of all Nino Rota Saturday Cinema with yet another Fellini film from 1960. A satirical comedy drama that stars, once again, Marcello Mastroianni as Marcello Rubini, a tabloid journalist who over 7 days and nights journeys through the sweet life of Rome in a fruitless search for love and happiness. And a fun fact here, the character of Paparazzo, the news photographer portrayed by Walter Santesso, is the origin of the word paparazzi.
1: Yeah.
0: Used in many languages to describe those pesky, intrusive photographers. Paparazzo comes from this film from 1960. La Dolce Vita, music by Nino Rota.

0: Music from the motion picture La Dolce Vita by Nino Rota. The Czech Symphony Orchestra performed. I'm Ward Jacobson. It's Saturday Cinema.
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What's better than a Saturday matinee? Hey, the World Cup final isn't until tomorrow. Let's go to the movies. But wait, where's Lynn? Yeah, your regular Saturday cinema host is off this week. I'm Ward Jacobson, in for Lynn Werfel, and in this second hour of movie music, we are devoting it all to just one composer. A fellow who revolutionized film music through his iconic spaghetti western soundtracks, particularly his legendary collaborations with director Sergio Leone. He composed over 500 film and television scores, and we're going to hear some of them coming up. A full hour of music by Ennio Morricone. Curtain up, it's movie time. Let's start off with the 1986 British historical drama, The Mission. Here's Gabriel's oboe.

From the Mission, music by Ennio Morricone. It's another hour of Saturday Cinema. I'm Ward Jacobson in for Lynn Werfel this weekend. Hope your weekend's going well. Last weekend of the World Cup. Yeah, they play a third place game today, which is kind of weird. I guess they've always done that. But third place games, I think, should be kept for youth sports, maybe. I don't know. Anyway. Tomorrow's the final, I guess, and that's the one everybody's looking forward to. But we've got cinema on our mind this day. Not cinnamon, but cinema. And specifically, the music of Ennio Morricone. We're featuring all his film music this hour. And we start off with the 1991 American biographical crime drama directed by one of my favorite directors who produced my favorite film. Boy, there was a time when I would watch this film a couple, two or three times a year. Diner, 1982. Love that film. Barry Levinson. Anyway, Bugsy is the movie. It starred Warren Beatty, Annette Bening, Harvey Keitel, Ben Kingsley, Elliot Gould, Bebe Neuwirth, Joe Mantegna. It's a film that's based on mobster Bugsy Siegel and his affair with the starlet Virginia Hill. And during casting, supposedly, Warren Beatty wanted Annette Bening to play the role of Virginia Hill. Before Bugsy, Bening was a candidate to play Tess Trueheart in Dick Tracy, which was also a Warren Beatty film. And after seeing her audition, Warren Beatty phoned Barry Levinson and told him, "She's terrific. I love her. I'm going to marry her." Levinson thought Beatty was just, you know, a little overexcited at her audition and didn't think that Beatty actually meant what he had said, but he did. Both Beatty and Bening stated that their relationship started after completing the film. Act of Faith from Bugsy, the music of Ennio Morricone.

Act of Faith from the motion picture Bugsy, the music by Ennio Morricone. A whole hour of Saturday cinema devoted to Morricone's music. And we move on to Il Prato, which was internationally released as The Meadow, 1979 Italian drama film directed by Paolo and Vittorio Taviani. It was described in the New York Times as a gravely romantic Italian film, a triangular love story about three contemporary young people who've been invested with a 19th century sensibility. Now, it was screened at the Venice Film Festival, and for this film, Isabella Rossellini was awarded with a silver ribbon for Best New Actress. Oh, she's fabulous, and this was when she was just getting rolling. This is the main theme from The Meadow.

The main theme from the 1979 motion picture The Meadow. We're featuring all works by Ennio Morricone on this hour of Saturday Cinema. And this next one, oh. Young Salvatore discovers the perfect escape from life in his war-torn Sicilian village, the movie house, where projectionist Alfredo instills in the boy a deep love of films. And when Salvatore grows up, falls in love with a beautiful local girl, and takes over as the movie house's projectionist, Alfredo must convince Salvatore to leave his small town and pursue his passion for filmmaking. It is a most lovely film from 1988, Cinema Paradiso, with a score from our guy, Ennio Morricone.

0: Gorgeous, very tender music that befits an equally gorgeous and tender movie, Cinema Paradiso, a beautiful, beautiful film from 1988. That was Gil Shaham playing the violin with the Hollywood Bowl Orchestra, John Malcheri conducting the Cinema Paradiso music by Ennio Morricone. We're celebrating all, not all of it, because there's a lot of it, but as much as we can get into in this hour of Saturday Cinema, more Ennio Morricone after the break.
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0: Some more Ennio Morricone music. The 1986 British historical drama, directed by Roland Joffé, from a screenplay by Robert Bolt, stars Robert De Niro and Jeremy Irons, with Aidan Quinn and Liam Neeson in supporting roles. It's all about the experiences of a Jesuit missionary in 18th century South America. This is music from The Mission.

0: Music from The Mission. Suite from that motion picture, the music by Ennio Morricone. It was the London Symphony Orchestra. One more Morricone selection to go on Saturday's Cinema. We'll do that after the break.
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0: Great to be with you on this Saturday Cinema, an Ennio Morricone edition. I'm Ward Jacobson in for Lynn Werfel. We're going to close out this hour with a 1968 epic spaghetti western film directed by Sergio Leone from a screenplay he co-wrote with Sergio Donati. And what a cast! Wow. Claudia Cardinale, Henry Fonda, Jason Robards, Charles Bronson, Jack Elam, and Keenan Wynn. After directing The Good, the Bad, and the Ugly in 1966, Leone decided to retire from Westerns and aimed to produce his film based on the novel The Hoods, which eventually became Once Upon a Time in America. However, Leone accepted an offer from Paramount Pictures, providing Henry Fonda and a budget to produce another Western. And yes, Henry Fonda is the bad guy in this one, and Charles Bronson is the good guy, a role that was turned down by a fellow named Clint Eastwood.

0: Makes you want to mount your horse and head out into the dusty trail. So many wonderful films, those spaghetti westerns, and so much great music from Ennio Morricone, who we featured on this hour two of Saturday Cinema. Nino Rota in hour one and Ennio Morricone in hour two. Once Upon a Time in the West, a suite from the 1968 epic spaghetti western. Henry Fonda, Jason Robards, Charles Bronson, Claudia Cardinale. The music of Ennio Morricone. Great to sit in for Lynn Werfel this week. Hope you enjoyed it. Have a great rest of your weekend. We'll see you next time on Saturday Cinema.
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Hi, I'm Stephen Spotswood. Welcome to New Perspectives from Bach to Biggie. We'll spend this hour sharing music, pushing some boundaries, and hopefully inspiring new music and new conversations. This is From Bach to Biggie on Classical 101. What's good, everybody? I'm Stephen Spotswood, and this is New Perspectives from Bach to Biggie. First up, some Tchaikovsky, Symphony No. 1 in G minor, Opus 13. This is Winter Daydreams. I picked this piece out of the passion of Leonard Bernstein's Conducting Hands. I studied a lot about Leonard Bernstein in my college days, and I just admire his passion for education, his passion for good music. You know, as a black man who plays classical music, I just gotta remind myself sometimes that it doesn't matter. Nobody really cares the color of my skin sometimes. You gotta play. Let's just be honest. I mean, either you can play or you can't. And so, like, Bernstein always had a high expectation of his musicians. For me being a teacher, I've watched videos of him pull the very best that he can out of his students. And I try to do the same with my students. But, I mean, also, we got to remember, he's an OG. I mean, I live in the Washington, D.C. area. If you go to the National Portrait Art Gallery, you will see a portrait of him smoking a cigar with a glass of wine. This man is amazingly just dope and fire. That's the best words I can come up with. Yeah, this is a very passionate piece that jumps out of the iPod screen for me, and it just screams passion, and it's fun and exhilarating. I'm gonna play it for you now. This is Symphony No. 1 in G minor, Winter Daydreams, Peter Tchaikovsky. This is the Allegro Tranquillo, played by the New York Philharmonic, conducted by the OG, the one and only, Leonard Bernstein.

That was Symphony No. 1 in G minor, the first movement by Tchaikovsky and conducted by Leonard Bernstein. My name is Stephen Spotswood, and I am also the conductor and founder of Columbus Cultural Orchestra, CCO, where our mission is to advance a collective of multi-generational musicians of color by performing high-quality music. We mix hip-hop and jazz and contemporary music with orchestra. We have fun. We have a drummer and a keyboard player, and we use beats and technology and mix them together and incorporate our own story, whether that's the landscapes and sounds of Drake or Stevie Wonder or Earth, Wind & Fire or Bruno Mars into our music. And I'm the founder and director, and I write most of the music. And I'm going to play some of our music for you later on in this broadcast. Next up, Clara Schumann's Three Romances is played by pianist Isada Kanay Mason. I'm going to play for you all three movements. And I picked this piece because the pianist is a female, number one. And she's an African-American female, number two. I think that's really important to talk about. At least, you know, for me growing up, I saw most soloists as men. And so here you have a totally

different vibe, right? I don't know her. I never met her, but by her name, I can only guess that she's not fully American. There's somewhere in her blood a line. There's some Caribbean or some East African or something. But that's important to mention. And just when you listen to this piece, I'm going to challenge myself and I challenge you to think about it that way. What is she thinking about when she's playing this piece by Clara Schumann, a European composer, through the lenses of an African-American woman, right? See what you can think about and what you can challenge yourself to think prospectively about, and how she might play it differently than others. This is Three Romances by Clara Schumann.

That was Three Romances by Clara Schumann, played by the pianist Isada Kene Mason. Next up, A-flat by Black Violin off their album Classically Trained. This is a dope piece. They're an amazing group. They're fire. And I love Black Violin. You know, if you never heard of them, it's a violinist and a violist from Florida. They tour the country and the world playing original and covers on their instruments. They have a DJ. It's a show like no other. The violist even sings. But, you know, here's two African-American men who wanted to tell their story. They went to college. They graduated with all the classical training. But they said, there's got to be more to my story than this. And so as a result, they've, you know, had great success doing what they've done. And I also like the fact that they've given back. So when they go to these cities and they do these shows, sometimes they do outreach concerts or they incorporate the high school, middle school orchestras in that local area in their performances. So that's sweet because they have their music that they share. The teacher will teach it to the kids and have them perform it. I just came back from Ithaca, New York, a few weeks ago, where I did a hip-hop orchestra workshop that I do with orchestras around the country, where I teach them how to mix hip-hop with orchestra. And one little African-American girl, she's like seventh grade, she said, "Have you ever heard of Black Violin?" I said, "Yeah." She's like, "Mm-hmm, that's why I play." I was like, "Wow." Yeah, she's like, "If it wasn't for them, I would have stopped playing." So what's happening there is like just she's seeing herself being represented on that stage. I just think that that's just like a great snapshot of the importance of representation in classical music. Enjoy this. Bob your head to it. Snap your fingers to it. Drive down the street. Ride in the car. Roll down the windows. Turn up the bass. A-flat. Black Violin. Enjoy.

That was A Flat by Black Violin. I'm Steven Spotswood. This is New Perspectives from Bach to Biggie. I'm talking about CCO, Columbus Cultural Orchestra. I'm talking about Black Violin and how we mix hip hop and orchestra. And next up is a piece by CCO that we performed called the Dr. Dre Medley. It's got the next episode. It's got a song that's not by Dr. Dre, but it's in here, Cream by Wu-Tang Clan, and it's got Forgot About Dre featuring Snoop Dogg. When would you ever think that you would hear Dr. Dre on a classical station? Anyways, this is a different show, and this is what we do. We mix hip-hop with orchestra. We incorporate our stories, and we talk about them through our instruments. And so with this Dr. Dre medley, just imagine, I mean, he's just one of the greatest producers of, you know, the century, the 21st century. He is also a dope entrepreneur. I admire, you know, he sold his headphones to Apple for $3 billion. And he writes well for strings, right? Columbus Cultural Orchestra is a string ensemble. He writes really well. And when rappers rap over the beats, you can definitely hear those string parts. So that's why I wrote this and arranged this for Columbus Cultural Orchestra, because you can like hear the strings clear as day. There's pizzicato. There's an edginess to it. There's a grittiness to it. So you have to turn up to this. You got to turn up the bass. You got to, you know, channel your inner ratchetness, your inner, I'm just going to do whatever I feel right now. And you got to bob your head to this one. This is the Columbus Cultural Orchestra performing Dr. Dre Medley.

You just heard the Dr. Dre medley performed by CCO, which stands for Columbus Culture Orchestra, where I'm the founder and director, Stephen Spotswood. I'm speaking to you right now about new perspectives from Bach to Biggie. I want to talk to you about Billie Holiday. I want to play music from her iconic album, Lady in Satin. It's been like, 6 years that I've been listening to this record that I first got introduced to it on NPR, driving down the street on a Saturday. This is what made me fall in love with writing for strings. So she sings these ballads, these like slow ballads, but very dramatic. And you hear these strings go up and down and peaks and valleys and take you to the apex and then down deep into the valleys. It just really moves me dramatically. She talks about relationships mostly throughout the whole thing. But, you know, if you know anything about Billie Holiday, she had an interesting life. She started singing in, like, nightclubs when she was 10 years old. She was an orphan. Her parents left her. She was tough. Like, she would cut you if you came out the wrong way. Like, actually cut you with a knife. She hang around drug dealers and dope dealers. When she sang, she was Billie Holiday. She was sweet. She was savory. She was attitude-y. She was all that and more. That raspy voice that she's famous for. Again, this just brings out my love for strings. You know, I've touched on in different shows the emotion, right? And again, like, I've taught in inner city schools for 11 years, okay? We struggle with emotions, and that's for many reasons and circumstances, and, you know, just having to be rough and tough. And like many students that I've encountered, you know, they struggle with a lot of different issues, abandonment being one of them. And so I talk to my students about breaking down those walls, and I use music to do it. I illustrate, like, have you ever had a little sister or brother, and you had to hold them and rock them, right? The gentleness that you do there, you have to play your cello like that. Feel what that feels like. Embrace that. And when I do that, like, you can just see when we channel that, the walls start to break down. And then, you know, it's not about music anymore when I'm talking to my students, whether that's at the school that I teach at or it's Columbus Cultural Orchestra. They come to me, Mr. Spotswood, I need to talk to you about life, right? What's going on with me and what I'm dealing with at home. So isn't music a great neutralizer? It's a great conversation starter to do these things. This is Lady in Satin. I really, really hope you enjoy this Billie Holiday music that is iconic. And I hope that you just savor every bit of it.

0: That was three songs. I Get Along Without You Very Well, For All We Know, and You've Changed, all off Billie Holiday's Lady in Satin album. Rest in peace, Billie Holiday. This is New Perspectives from Bach to Biggie. I'm your host, Stephen Spotswood. Love, peace. That's today's New Perspectives from Bach to Biggie on Classical 101. I'm Stephen Spotswood. Thank you to producer Christopher Purdy. 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

The six Paris symphonies by Franz Joseph Haydn were the product of a prestigious foreign commission from a French nobleman. Half a dozen very influential symphonies, due to their very rich musical language and the obvious shift in Haydn's compositional style. It was the mid-1780s, a time in Haydn's life that showed a shift into what is now known as his mature period. So how does an Austrian composer who had worked most of his life in a private estate in Hungary become so popular in Paris, a country that he had never visited? Well, he was progressive, doing something new. Forward compositional thinking and innovation is what set Haydn apart from his contemporaries, and the French loved it. You'll hear for yourself later this hour. This is an Irish tune from County Derry by Percy Grainger.

Jerry Junkin led the Dallas Wind Symphony, a very familiar music there, an arrangement, an Irish tune from County Derry by Percy Grainger. It is a Saturday afternoon, it is the 18th day of July, and it's the weekend, summertime, maybe you're on vacation, maybe you're just laying low, trying to stay cool. Whatever the case may be, I'm glad you're here. I'm Ward Jacobson. We have some music from Don Ray next. He was born and raised in Southern California. He joined the CBS television music staff in 1956, and he wrote quite a few works for television over about a 30-year period. GE Theater, Playhouse 90, Twilight Zone, Gunsmoke. And for 12 years, Hawaii Five-0, for which he received an Emmy nomination in 1974. When he was younger, he'd occasionally spend the weekend with his grandparents, who lived in a very rustic community near Los Angeles and were, like their neighbors, old ex-homesteaders who had originally settled in the West. And one Saturday night, his grandparents took Don to a social where the older folks gathered to dance and socialize, just as they had 50 years earlier in isolated farm communities. And that was the seed for his orchestral work called Homestead Dances. This is the seventh of nine movements, a quilter's dance.

0: Air de Ballet, Opus 30 by Cécile Chaminade. Eric Parkin was at the piano.
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0: R.org. Haydn's symphonies 82 through 87 were a result of an expensive commission from a French nobleman on behalf of a newly founded public concert series. The orchestra that played for this concert series was a whole lot larger than what Haydn was used to working with at Esterházy, and this allowed him to expand and develop his symphonic style in quite a few ways. Here is one of those Paris symphonies. This is number 87 in A. It's the Academy of St. Martin in the Fields.

0: One of the symphonies for Paris by Franz Joseph Haydn, the symphony number 87 in A, Neville Marriner conducted the Academy of St. Martin in the Fields. Up next, a very familiar work. We'll hear a movement, though, that you don't get to hear all that often as a standalone piece by Bedřich Smetana. That's coming up.
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3: Hello, I love WOSU. My name is Ebony, and I've been a big fan since I was a child. I love all the educational videos that I grew up on and that my kids is growing up on. Thank you guys for y'all's services.
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0: Well, just a couple of years ago, we celebrated the 200th anniversary of the birth of Bedřich Smetana. His best-known work was Mávlast, a set of six symphonic poems composed in the mid-1870s. The second poem is the one that usually gets all the attention, the Moldau, almost always. This is the first poem from Mávlast, Vyšehrad, the High Castle.

0: Vishrad, the opening movement from Love Lost by Bedrich Smetana. That was the Milwaukee Symphony Orchestra. I'm Ward Jacobson.
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Now, when you think of the American sound, the mind often turns to works of Gershwin, Bernstein, Copland. But the sound world of Antonin Dvorak's American Suite predates the Americana legacy of George and Lenny and Aaron. It also predates much of the global superpower credentials that lend swagger and confidence to our American image. Instead, during the 2.5 years Dvorak spent in the United States, he witnessed quiet frontier villages with extensive study of folk melodies passed down through families that had much more of an inward-focused domestic feel than the brash, swinging style of the generation that would soon follow. It's all reflected in Dvorak's American Suite. It's waiting for you this hour. Here's the finale from the Flute Quintet in A by Franz Schubert.

The finale from the Flute Quintet in A by Franz Schubert. 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Hope your Saturday's going well. Weekend, always a good thing. I'm Ward Jacobson. Some music by Alice Mary Smith. She was born in the 19th century into a comfortable family. She showed impressive musical promise in her early years and took private lessons. And years of practice paid off eventually. And Alice Mary Smith went on to become a very prolific composer in 19th century England. She wrote two symphonies, several choral works, both sacred and secular, four piano quartets, three string quartets, a clarinet sonata, six concert overtures. Truly a pioneer woman in 19th century England. This is the fourth movement of her Symphony in A Minor.

0: The finale from the Symphony in A Minor by Alice Mary Smith. Howard Shelley conducted the London Mozart Players.
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Leipzig Cakewalk, and it was Laura Downs playing piano. Well, Antonin Dvorak wrote some of his most enduring works during his 2.5 years in this country, including his cello concerto in the Ninth Symphony from the New World. His influence on America's musical life extends far beyond those works, though. Another U.S. composition was the American Suite, which has moments that reflect Dvorak's late 19th century description of the Iowa prairie. He called it endless acres of wood and meadow. It is very wild here, and sometimes sad, sad to despair.

Some fun stuff there from Scott Joplin and Arthur Marshall. A collaboration from 1900, where Joplin likely composed the trio and Marshall did the rest under the watchful eye of Scott Joplin.

0: As much as he conjures images that feel like they are uniquely American, we're still kind of left wondering if it's a native dance or a Slavonic dance of Dvorak's faraway homeland, his marvelous American suite. That was the Rochester Philharmonic.
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0: This is violinist Midori with the St. Paul Chamber Orchestra, the Concerto No. 2 in E by J.S. Bach.

0: Wonderful old recording of the Violin Concerto No. 2 in E by J.S. Bach, Midori, with the St. Paul Chamber Orchestra, conducted by Pinchas Zukerman. I'm Ward Jacobson. Thanks for listening.
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3: Have you had an aw shucks moment lately? As in, aw shucks, I wish I'd done that. There's no need to feel regret. Think instead of how you might feel inspired by fill in the blank. An example? Take the most marvelous Singspiel of all, the Magic Flute, a late career piece of genius by Mozart, filled with great melodies from the get-go. Many composers since Mozart's time have been inspired to play with some of those tunes, and Spanish composer and violin virtuoso Pablo de Sarasate was certainly no exception. I'm Mindy Rantner. Sarasate captured the sparkle and mystery and fun in his own concert fantasy. It's coming up for us to enjoy this hour. A pair of sketches for piano by Amy Beach in a recording by Joanne Polk.

Two sketches by Amy Marcy Cheney Beach. Joanne Polk was the pianist. I'm Mindy Ratner. It's great to have your company for classical music on a Saturday. A little bit of guitar music coming up in less than 10 minutes. A piece by Mexican composer Manuel Ponce is on the way. A symphony by a German composer, somewhat overshadowed in reputation at any rate, although his music is quite beautiful, Robert Folkman, if you haven't heard of him. You might enjoy his Symphony No. 2, which is coming up this hour, and a concert fantasy by violinist and composer Pablo de Sarasate. A deep bow and a tip of the hat to Mozart with a concert fantasy for violin and orchestra later in the hour. Just imagine the story of Cinderella turned topsy-turvy by Gioachino Rossini. Here's the overture.

The overture to La Cenerentola, or Cinderella, by Gioachino Rossini. Think of it in a way as a fractured fairy tale. Christian Benda conducted the Prague Sinfonia, and guitarist Cecilio Pereira plays this Preludio by Manuel Ponce.

Preludio by Manuel Ponce, played by guitarist Cecilio Pereira. Music by someone who might be considered an unsung composer. We'll dive into that in just a moment.

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2: Robert Folkman, not nearly as famous as many of his contemporaries, among them Robert Schumann, Felix Mendelssohn, Franz Liszt, and the list goes on. A romantic composer born in Germany, died in Hungary in 1883. Werner Andreas Albert, and the Northwest German Philharmonic, made this recording of Robert Folkman's Second Symphony.

0: Werner Andreas Albert and the Northwest German Philharmonic with the Symphony No. 2 by Robert Folkman, composer born in Germany, who made Budapest his home as a young man, lived his life, most of his life there, and taught at the National Academy at the time when Franz Liszt was its director.
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0: Concert Fantasy on Mozart's Magic Flute by Pablo de Sarasate, Tianhua Yang, the soloist, Ernest Martinez Izquierdo, and a Navarra Symphony.
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2: 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I'm Christopher Purdy. We will hear a slow waltz. We will hear some fast music from Carmen, some familiar tunes by Grieg and Rimsky-Korsakov, and we're going to begin with Essential Classics theme music. This is music by Bach, the Brandenburg Concerto No. 5. 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Here's the whole thing. The new Bach Collegia Musicum is conducted by Max Pommer. This is Bach's Brandenburg Concerto 5 on Classical 101's Essential Classics.

That's the Essential Classics theme song, but we got to hear the entire work. Bach's Brandenburg Concerto No. 5 in D major. The new Bach Collegium Musicum was conducted by Max Palma. You heard it on Classical 101's Essential Classics. I'm Christopher Purdy, presenting each week at this time music you know, even if you don't know you know it. Vivaldi wrote the Four Seasons. Tchaikovsky wrote A Calendar of Seasons for piano. This is music by Tchaikovsky from his piano work, The Seasons. We're going to hear January, February, and March, played for us by Long Long.

There's Vivaldi and there's Tchaikovsky, The Seasons. Tchaikovsky's music is for piano and it follows the calendar. We heard January, February, and March from The Seasons. Music by Tchaikovsky, played on the piano by Long Long, heard on Classical 101's Essential Classics. I'm Christopher Purdy. I invite you to waltz, I invite you to revel, I invite you to the operetta. This is music by Franz Leha. From The Merry Widow, this is the Vilja song, sung for us by Beverly Sills.

Beverly Sills is Franz Lehár's The Merry Widow, an operetta that began life in Vienna in 1905 and quickly made its way to London and New York, and to this day is a great favorite of prima donnas, and it was one of Beverly Sills' signature roles in the 1970s. We heard the Villa song from The Merry Widow, sung by Beverly Sills on Classical 101's Essential Classics. And probably the best-known tunes of opera come from this one, Carmen by Bizet, and they were so popular that the composer, because opera is so expensive to produce and he wanted his music heard, he made some orchestral suites of the big tunes from Carmen. The singer stayed home, but the New York Philharmonic is here, conducted by Leonard Bernstein. This is the Carmen Suite No. 1, music by Bizet.

Carmen, probably the most loved, most familiar opera to people who think they don't like opera. You really do. Music by Bizet, Carmen, the suite number one. The New York Philharmonic was conducted by Leonard Bernstein. You heard it on Classical 101's Essential Classics, and really, that's a prime example of music you know, even if you don't know, you know it. And we have two essential classic encores back-to-back that also fit in that category. First from Grieg's Peer Gynt in the Hall of the Mountain King, and then by Rimsky-Korsakov, The Flight of the Bumblebee.

The Flight of the Bumblebee, music by Rimsky-Korsakov with the Philharmonia Orchestra conducted by Vladimir Ashkenazy. Prior to that, we heard In the Hall of the Mountain King from Grieg's Peer Gynt, the Berlin Philharmonic conducted by Herbert von Karajan. That is this edition of Essential Classics on Classical 101. I'm Christopher Purdy, presenting each week at this time music you know, even if you don't know you know it, Essential Classics on Classical 101.

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1: 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Verdi, Puccini, Wagner, Strauss, Mozart, and more. It's Front Row Center, Classical 101 celebration of opera and art song. I'm Christopher Purdy. 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
0: This is the American Sound from WOSU Public Media's Classical 101. I'm Jennifer Hambrick. All kinds of fun American music in Kenji Bunch's String Circle up for you in just a bit. Also this hour, a violinist originally from Westerville, Ohio, is the soloist in a beautiful and restful new work by Michael Torkey. The poetry of Langston Hughes and the music of Margaret Bonds come together in a wonderful choral work, and Charles Ives's Country Band March sends us off in a crazy way. And here we are in July and trying to find ways to stay cool. How about a pass down a slalom course? Composer Carter Pan composed this work on the inspiration of a skiing trip of his own, and it's just as exhilarating and bracing as the real thing. Here is Slalom by Carter Pan. Pablo Järvi leads the Cincinnati Symphony Orchestra on the American Sound.

Paavo Järvi and the Cincinnati Symphony Orchestra with Slalom by Carter Pan. If you were a composer and wanted to write a fun, musical tribute to fiddlers through the ages, you might do what Kenji Bunch did in his chamber work String Circle. This piece shows off the various ways you can play string instruments, bowing, plucking, chopping, and some of the various styles of American music as well. Get ready for some Texas swing, a ballad reminiscent of Johnny Cash, some old-time porch picking, and a high-octane finale. To begin with, Kenji Bunch gives us the lowdown in a movement called, in fact, Lowdown. Here's a fun performance by the Alias Chamber Ensemble.

String Circle by Kenji Bunch, performed there by the Alias Chamber Ensemble. I'm Jennifer Hambrick. This is The American Sound. What do you do at home to unwind after a long day at work? Maybe put on some comfy clothes, turn on some music, and just bask in it? That was composer Michael Torkey's idea for his work Last, a series of reflective movements for solo violin and orchestra designed to put you in a calm and happy place. Here's the movement called Last Night. A violinist who grew up here in the Columbus area, Siwoo Kim, is the soloist with the East Coast Chamber Orchestra.

Last Night from Last by Michael Torkey. You heard violinist Siwoo Kim with the East Coast Chamber Orchestra. There's a rich and symbiotic connection between words and music. Like music, words occupy the realm of sound. They have vowel sounds, consonant sounds, rhythm, accents. And when a talented composer and a talented poet get together, magic can happen. Composer Margaret Bonds was a friend and collaborator of the Harlem Renaissance poet Langston Hughes. Together, they explored the relationship of words and music in Bonds' choral work, Fields of Wonder, which sets texts by Hughes. Here is the world premiere recording by the vocal ensemble Cantus.

Contus with Fields of Wonder, music by Margaret Bonds, setting text by Langston Hughes. Well, imagine a small New England town back in the day. You know, one of those towns with a bandstand on the village green. It's a festival day and the town band starts playing popular songs and patriotic tunes and everyone in town is gathered and they're singing and dancing and it all becomes a raucous bunch of fun. That's the Country Band March by Charles Ives. James Sinclair leads the Northern Sinfonia.

Country Band March by Charles Ives, performed by the Northern Sinfonia, James Sinclair conducting. A rousing send-off for the American sound. I'm Jennifer Hambrick. Always great to have you with me. Our journey of American music continues next time. See you then.

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3: Hello and welcome to Classical Guitar Alive. I'm Tony Morris. Classical Guitar Alive is broadcast thanks to the generous support of the Augustine Foundation and the Kadosky Family Fund and Charles and Taco Parker, and by Augustine Strings, makers of classical guitar strings since 1947. And thanks to a gift in loving memory of Adam Bratcher. Thanks for joining me. We'll hear works by Froberger, Ferdinand Rabai, Manuel Ponce, and Giorgio Mirto. We'll start with a sonata for archlute and theorbo by an unknown Italian composer. It's performed by Pablo and Daniel Zappico.

Pablo and Daniel Zapico open this week's edition of Classical Guitar Alive with a sonata in F for Archlute and Theorbo by an unknown Italian composer. German guitarist and Baroque musicologist Tilman Hopstock has recorded his transcriptions of keyboard music, including this Partita in D minor by Froberger.

Tilman Hopstock performing his transcription of Froberger's Keyboard Partita in D minor. You're listening to Classical Guitar Alive. I'm Tony Morris. We're featuring some of the best recent releases this week. Austrian composer Ferdinand Rabai came from a musical family. His father owned a music shop, and his mother had been taught piano by none other than Anton Bruckner. We'll hear his Grosses Duo in A minor for guitar and piano, performed by Andrea Ferrario and Elena Napoleone.

Andrea Ferrario and Elena Napoleone performing the Grossest Duo in A Minor by Ferdinand Rabai. You're listening to Classical Guitar Alive. I'm Tony Morris. We're featuring some of the best recent releases this week. These are scherzinos by Mexican composer Manuel Ponce, performed by duo Gruber and Mockler.

Duo Gruber and Mockler performing Scherzinos by Manuel Ponce. We'll close this week's edition of Classical Guitar Alive with Argentine tango-inspired music by Italian guitarist-composer Giorgio Mirto. He's also the guitarist with the soloists of the OCB in his piece titled Triste Solitario y Finale.

0: closing this week's edition of Classical Guitar Alive, we've just heard a piece titled Triste Solitario y Final by Giorgio Mirto. He was also the guitarist with the soloists of the OCB. You've been listening to Classical Guitar Alive. Classical Guitar Alive is broadcast worldwide thanks to the generous support of the Augustine Foundation and the Kadosky Family Fund, and Charles and Taco Parker, and by Augustine Strings, makers of classical guitar strings since 1947, and thanks to a gift in loving memory of Adam Bratcher. 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Music by pluck-stringed instruments like the guitar, the harp, and the ancient lyre have been used in healing for over 3,000 years. 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I'm Tony Morris. 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
4: 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Han tocado